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1: It's 8 p.m. in Israel, Sunday, May the 24th, 2026. This is Nomi Segal with the news. In the headlines this evening, U.S. President Trump says he won't rush into a deal with Iran. Israel's Prime Minister Netanyahu says the U.S. leader assured him any final deal must eliminate the Iranian nuclear threat. The emerging deal would end the war, reopen the Strait of Hormuz, and see Iran give up its enriched uranium. Drone infiltration alerts continue to sound in Israel's north. Staff Sergeant Noam Hamburger, killed Friday in a Hezbollah drone attack in the north, is laid to rest. President Herzog blasts creeping brutalization within Israeli society. The weather outlook slightly warmer tomorrow, but still cool for the time of year. Amid reports on emerging understandings between the United States and Iran to end the war and concern in Israel that the nuclear issue is being put off, U.S. President Donald Trump said today any deal he makes will be a good one because I don't make bad deals, he told the ABC network. In a post on social media, Trump also wrote that he told his diplomatic representatives not to rush into a deal with Iran because time is on our side. The blockade will remain in full force and effect until an agreement is reached, certified, and signed. Both sides must take their time and get it right, Trump wrote on Truth Social. There can be no mistakes. Our relationship with Iran is becoming a much more professional and productive one. Trump's comments came a day after he announced that an agreement with Tehran that would open the strategic Strait of Hormuz waterway had been largely negotiated. Various media in the U.S. and Iran have said the memorandum that could yield an agreement lays out a phased framework for ending months of fighting, reopening the strategic waterway soon, and lifting a U.S. blockade on Iran. Plans for Iran's stockpile of enriched uranium, which Washington has insisted that Iran give up, would be negotiated within 30 to 60 days, according to reports. The deal does not appear to end Iran's support for proxy groups across the region or halt its ballistic missile program. Iran, which has always insisted its nuclear program is peaceful, has not publicly committed to giving up its uranium. Meanwhile, an American source told the Fox network that the emerging deal between the U.S. and Iran is not expected to be signed today. With this, progress has been made, and if the Iranians make significant concessions on the uranium enrichment issue, the U.S. will make concessions regarding the easing of sanctions. The CBS network cited a senior Trump administration official as saying that Iran has agreed in principle to dispose of highly enriched uranium. The U.S. believes Iran's supreme leader has approved the template for a deal, but a final agreement still needs to be made before anything is signed. According to the report, neither side disputes that stockpiled enriched material will be disposed of. It's a question of how at this point. U.S. Secretary of State Marco Rubio, on a visit to India, said earlier that more news on Iran could come today. Speaking after meeting with his Indian counterpart, Rubio said that significant progress, although not final progress, has been made in negotiations over Iran, with the possibility of good news on the Strait of Hormuz within hours.
2: The ultimate goal is that Iran can never have a nuclear weapon. Iran can never possess a nuclear weapon. The president has been clear about that. They will never possess a nuclear weapon, certainly not as long as Donald Trump is president of the United States. Related to that is this issue of the straits. Okay, this is an international waterway. They don't own it. It's an international waterway. And what they are doing now is basically they are threatening to destroy commercial vessels using an international waterway. So we've made some progress over the last 48 hours working with our partners in the Gulf region on an outline that could ultimately, if it succeeds, leave us not just with a completely open straits, and I mean open straits without tolls, and with addressing some of the key things that underpin what has been Iran's nuclear weapons ambitions in the past.
1: U.S. Secretary of State Marco Rubio. From Israel's perspective, Prime Minister Benjamin Netanyahu, in his first public comments on the emerging deal between the U.S. and Iran, said he received assurances from U.S. President Donald Trump last night that Iran's nuclear program will be fully dismantled and that Israel will retain freedom of action against military threats with any agreement. In a statement closely echoing an earlier one attributed to an Israeli diplomatic source, Netanyahu wrote of his conversation with Trump that the leaders discussed the memorandum of understanding to reopen the Strait of Hormuz and the upcoming negotiations toward a final agreement on Iran's nuclear program, and agreed that any final agreement with Iran must eliminate the nuclear danger. That means dismantling Iran's nuclear enrichment sites and removing its enriched nuclear material from its territory, Netanyahu wrote, adding that President Trump also reaffirmed Israel's right to defend itself against threats on every front, including Lebanon. Netanyahu thanked Trump for his unwavering commitment to Israel's security. An earlier post on Netanyahu's ex account showed AI images of Netanyahu and Trump and the caption, "Iran will never have a nuclear weapon." This comes after recent reports that Israel was largely left out of the U.S.-Iran contacts and concerns over the emerging deal and tensions in recent conversations between Netanyahu and Trump, with Netanyahu pressing for a renewal of military action and Trump interested in giving a chance to negotiate a deal. In the shadow of the apparent agreement in the works between the U.S. and Iran, it was reported earlier that Prime Minister Netanyahu was to convene what was referred to as his mini-security cabinet, comprised of leaders of the defense establishment and some cabinet ministers. Former Israeli ambassador to the United States, Michael Oren, says the dialogue between Prime Minister Benjamin Netanyahu and U.S. President Donald Trump amounts to a balancing act of ensuring a Republican Party election victory in the U.S. congressional elections later this year, known as the midterms, meaning in the midst of the president's term, even as a way is found to ensure that Israel can defend itself against its own security threats. Ambassador Oren spoke to reporter David Zaev.
3: We're on the line to former Israeli ambassador to the United States, Michael Oren. Ambassador Oren, we are waiting to see what this deal with Iran will be, all the details of it. So much is coming out, but not so much of it is official. Tell me something. From the perspective as a former ambassador to Washington, what do you think, and your knowledge of these people too, I mean, what do you think happened in the conversation overnight between Prime Minister Netanyahu and U.S. President Donald Trump? They don't see eye to eye, I would think, possibly, or do you think it was a very pleasant conversation?
4: I think it was a very, constructive conversation, as they say in diplomatic parlance.
3: Mm-hmm, which means?
4: It starts in the sense that the president probably said to the prime minister, listen, I have an impossible economic and political situation here. I have to defuse it. I'm sorry, we're not going to get everything that we set out to get when this war started, but I need to move on. And ultimately, maybe it won't be good for you. It won't be good for you if my party loses the midterm elections. Mm-hmm. And the prime minister is going to come back and say, well, listen, we have our fundamental, if not existential, security interests.
3: Yeah, it sounds pretty interesting. I mean, here is Prime Minister Netanyahu, the Prime Minister of the State of Israel, basically having to decide between them whether the Republicans win in the midterm elections later this year in November or whether we deal with Iran in the way that he sees totally fit.
4: That's an interesting way of putting it. The lesser of two evils. Well, right, let's be frank. We have a Democratic Party now that's saying it's going to come back into government and cut off aid to Israel. And could be that just the beginning. It could be they won't cast vetoes in the Security Council or suspend intelligence cooperation. Could be many things. So there's a steep price to be paid. I know from my conversation with Congress members that every day that the war passed, the chance of the Republicans winning the midterm elections diminished.
3: Mm-hmm.
4: So it's a real concern for the state of Israel. But you have to put that up against the possibility of Iran maintaining its nuclear program or expanding its nuclear program, certainly maintaining its ballistic missile program, and continuing supporting terrorist groups, because those two elements, the ballistic missile element and the support for terrorists, were completely absent from the drafts of the agreement that have been circulated in the press.
3: Mm-hmm. So that takes into account or it puts into focus comments that we are hearing from the conversation overnight between the prime minister and the president, in which apparently Mr. Netanyahu said Israel will reserve the right to strike at threats which endanger the Israeli people. And in principle, at least, President Trump said, yeah, I agree with that. How does that play out?
4: Well, at the end, it's not going to be any choice. If Hezbollah continues to fire at our troops and at civilian communities in the north, Israel have no choice but to fire back. If Israel sees that Iran is removing, for example, the stockpile of highly enriched uranium, operating, working on a nuclear weapons device, and Israel's going to intercede. Now, one of the things that Israel and the United States can do right now is engage in a very intimate discussion about contingencies. First of all, to agree on a definition of what constitutes a violation of the ceasefire. Is it one isotope? Is it two isotopes?
3: Well, right? If you talk about the Lebanon ceasefire, let's just get on to the Lebanese front for a moment here. We're talking about 10 soldiers killed, and this is a ceasefire?
4: Yeah, well, that would be one example. But an example with the United States, okay, would be what will be the United States' disposition should it become clear that Iran is violating the ceasefire in a very dangerous way? Will the United States renew hostilities? Will the United States give Israel a green light to renew operations? And if so, what will the United States give to the state of Israel, for example, in terms of munitions? You know, I've tried for many years to get the administration, both the Republican administration and a Democratic administration, to either sell or lease to the state of Israel a B-2 bomber.
3: Mm-hmm.
4: So that would open discussion between Israel and the Trump administration about how the administration could compensate Israel.
3: So in other words, the Americans not getting involved in the war itself, but providing what Israel needs to do the dirty work, sorry for the lack of a better term, but so that if we're close to the midterms, it's okay if the Israelis are doing it and it doesn't endanger the future of the Republican Party in these elections.
4: Precisely. So there's what to talk about here.
3: Mm-hmm.
4: Now, you know, in the aftermath of the JCPOA in 2015, the Prime Minister had tried to have a similar conversation with President Obama, but Obama was not open to that conversation. I think this president would be.
3: So that's the difference, basically. So I was going to ask you, I mean, you served, correct me if I'm wrong, as Ambassador to Washington 2009 to 2013. Those were the Obama years,
4: right.
3: But it was before this agreement to which you just made reference, the JCPOA, that's the acronym, but basically we call it the Iran nuclear deal of 2015, okay?
4: Mm-hmm.
3: Is that the difference between these two deals? Because a lot of people are saying this deal, whatever Trump reaches right now, may not be better and perhaps even worse than what was reached back then?
4: It may be. That may be the case. But I hope what has changed is the administration's openness to enter into that type of intimate conversation with the state of Israel.
3: What do you make of the comment that President Trump, sorry for interrupting, but it just occurred to me last week, he said it publicly, maybe he has said it publicly before as well, and I imagine he has said it privately, President Trump saying in no uncertain terms, Netanyahu will do what I tell him to do.
4: Well,
3: I mean, I know this is a very close relationship and perhaps unprecedented in the way that the U.S. and Israel have worked so closely against Iran. But on the other hand, to be so blunt about it, that they tell us what to do?
4: Well, you could say the same thing about the relationship between Israel and the United States over the course of the last close to 70 years.
3: Mm-hmm.
4: Ever since the second Arab-Israeli War, the 1956 Suez Campaign, the United States has told us when to stop, and we stopped.
3: Mm-hmm.
4: The United States tells Israel a lot of things, and I'm often asked whether Israel is the 51st state in the Union, and I have to laugh because I think states actually have more maneuverability than Israel has. And true, I mean, a governor doesn't take his orders from the president.
3: Right.
4: But the prime minister of Israel has a hard time saying to the presidents generally, to this president specifically, no, I'm sorry, we have our interests here.
3: So to those people who say, Israel is not even in the loop. We are being dictated to when it comes to what we can do, not just regarding Iran, but also Lebanon, Gaza. But you're saying the differences are that, first of all, this president is on our side. And yeah, he tends to be more blunt and also in public, but it's been the case before.
4: Exactly. Well said. So, you know, that is a reality. And, you know, there comes a time, and it happens with previous prime ministers, even prime ministers who were in very close relations with the president, Yitzhak Rabin and Bill Clinton, for example, where you say, the prime minister has to say, we understand that your interests and ours cannot completely dovetail, and our interests are essential, national, perhaps even existential, and we're going to have to act accordingly.
3: So I think a lot of Israelis are saying, I don't want to speak on behalf of a lot and what even a lot means, but are saying, you know, we don't want, we're sick of the wars, we're sick of being in the safe rooms, in the shelters, etc. But we really have a bad feeling tonight because we feel the job has not been completed. Let's say, for example, concerning Iran, also involving Lebanon. And by the way, apparently this deal also includes stopping the fight in Lebanon, although again, Israel says we reserve the right to respond when there are threats, imminent threats, whether it be Lebanon or Iran. Are you, though, Ambassador Oren, more optimistic than some of those people in Israel who are saying that?
4: I'm realistic.
3: Meaning?
4: Realistic. I understand that America has interests, that certainly President Trump has interests, and they cannot always coincide with our interests.
3: Mm-hmm.
4: I understand that. And it is, I feel... bleak in the sense that there was a shimmering moment there where we thought everything in the Middle East might change, that the Iranian regime would fall, that we'd have peace with Lebanon, with Syria, Saudi Arabia, perhaps even with Iran itself, and that there'd be a fundamental shift in the region.
3: Yeah, I mean, President Trump himself talks about peace in the Middle East. I mean, and some people here look at, you know, what he says and say, come on, seriously?
4: I don't know how many countries will join the Abraham Accords now. If Iran is perceived and important in the Middle East, perceived as prevailing over the United States, then countries in the

0: The backing for the Abraham Accords comes from the United States. The belief that the United States is there to protect the territories of the humans. And if that is called into question, then that the list of signatories wouldn't expand.
1: All right, so we will have to wait and see. A lot is in the cards right now. We have to wait and see how it all turns out. Ambassador Michael Oren, thank you very much for your time.
0: Great pleasure. Take care.
2: Former Israeli ambassador to the U.S., Michael Oren. Iran's foreign news agency said today that the draft agreement stipulates that the U.S. and its allies will not attack Iran or its allies. And in return, Iran pledges not to launch any preemptive attacks on the U.S. or its allies. Meanwhile, U.S. President Trump, in an earlier post on Truth Social, posted an image with an aircraft bombing Iranian warships and the caption, "Adios." Fox News cited a source from the region as saying that American forces are expected to remain in proximity to Iran over the next 30 days in order to signal that it is still possible to take military measures if the nuclear issue is not resolved during the interim period. Iran's president, Masoud Pezeshkian, said today Tehran is ready to assure the world that it is not seeking nuclear weapons as a preliminary deal between Iran and the U.S. begins to emerge. "We are not seeking unrest in the region," he told IRNA, claiming instead that the one seeking to destabilize the region is Israel. Pezeshkian also said Tehran's negotiating team will not compromise the country's honor and pride in any way. In other reports from the Iranian perspective, the Tasnim news agency said it informed sources as saying that despite previous understandings reached via the mediators in Pakistan and other countries of the region, the Americans were thwarting the release of frozen Iranian assets. According to the source, Iran made clear it will not yield on its red lines, and the dispute over the matter is among the reasons holding up a final understanding. And putting this all into perspective, the Saudi channel Al-Hadat cited high-level sources as saying that the preliminary U.S.-Iran accord will be termed the Islamabad Declaration. The sources noted that it is a memorandum of understanding which is to be followed by negotiations on a permanent arrangement. Pakistan, which has served as the lead mediator, is to announce the memorandum without the need for the presence of the sides to the agreement when the announcement is made, according to the report. The next round of talks would reportedly take place in the first week of June. The sources told the Saudi media outlet that the U.S. and Iran would send the heads of their negotiating teams when the negotiations on the permanent agreement begin. Longtime Iran expert Menashe Amir charges that U.S. President Donald Trump's policy on Iran is unstable and that Trump does not understand the Middle East. Amir also doesn't believe that Saudi Arabia and the United Arab Emirates were involved in persuading Trump to stop the war with Iran. He spoke to reporter David Zaev.
1: We're on the line to Menashe Amir, an expert on Iranian affairs. And Menashe, as we speak during the course of this day, facts are coming out, official and unofficial, about an agreement in the works between Iran and the United States. And I want to ask you a very general question as someone who is very well acquainted with Iran and Iranian affairs. How in the world, with the great destruction that Iran has suffered at the hands of the United States and Israel, does Iran appear to be coming out so strong in whatever this agreement appears to be?
3: Yes, I'm sorry to say that you are absolutely right. The Iranian government, I don't speak about Iran as people, but the regime ruling in Iran is very satisfied, very proud. They claim that they won the war, that Israel and the United States have been beaten bitterly. And some of the Iranian leaders remind that the aim of the regime in Iran is destroying Israel, and they didn't renounce this intention, and they will do it at the first occasion possible.
1: So, in terms of U.S. President Donald Trump, do you think he has fallen back to an agreement that might even be worse, whatever the details are, but might even be worse than what was reached in 2015?
3: I would say in general that Mr. Trump is not stable in his policy. and maybe that's

0: to understand exactly the psychology of the Middle Eastern people, and especially the Iranians, the Iranian regime. They don't know what is the ideology of the regime in Iran, which is a very aggressive Islamic belief, and they claim and they think and they believe that their duty here is to fight and to fight against the enemies and to win or to be shaheed, and then we go directly to heaven. That's the reason that they never accept that they have failed. Even if they failed, they will try again and again and again, to because they think that their enemy cannot stand for a long time. So the final victory, it will be theirs. This is the ideology that you cannot come into any agreement with them. They will continue to fight. I remind that during Muhammad also, they made the peace with the different tribes, and in the first occasion they attacked them and they destroyed them. So I don't
1: Menashe, give some background to that to the listeners who may not be aware of what you're talking about.
0: I'm talking about the early time of Islam,
1: mm-hmm.
0: that Muhammad had a very weak army, and he couldn't defeat the tribes, and they suggested to them agreement of not to go in war with them. Mm-hmm. And in the first time that he had the possibility and enough force to attack them, he attacked the tribes and killed them or conquered their land.
1: Mm-hmm.
0: That's exactly what the Iranian regime believes.
1: Right. So returning to 2026, if you listen to President Trump, if he is telling the truth, he has said a number of times that countries such as Saudi Arabia and the United Arab Emirates, he also mentions Qatar, which I can perhaps understand more so. But how do you explain the fact, if this is true, that Saudi Arabia and United Arab Emirates, who very much consider themselves threatened by Iran, correct? How would they be persuading President Trump not to continue the job militarily?
0: I don't believe to what Mr. Trump told about Saudi and the Emirates. They have been very much damaged. They know that there is a historic and religious conflict between the Iranians, who are Shiite, and the Saudis, who are the rulers of the Islamic world, and they are Sunnites. And Khomeini, in his book, several times has talked to people of the regime in Saudi Arabia, because not only they are not the right Islam, but they are cooperating with the United States, and they are a danger, and they are damaging the Islam and its aims. So I don't believe that in this case, and especially as you mentioned, that Saudi and the Emirates have been damaged so much, they will ask Mr. Trump to stop the war. I don't believe that.
1: You don't think that's the case. You correctly, Menashe, at the beginning of the interview, distinguished between, of course, the regime in Iran and the people of Iran.
0: Yes, of course.
1: Tell me about the people of Iran right now.
0: The people must be very disappointed, because when Israel entered the war against the regime in Iran, the Iranians have been praising Israel and singing and admiring Netanyahu, because they believe that he gives them the occasion to topple the regime and to gain their freedom. But nowadays, this agreement, as if it's true, what have been published till this moment is true, it gives the regime in Iran the oxygen that it needs so much. It gives them money, it gives them power, it gives them overruling the Hormuz Straits, and it gives them to live and to stand more and more time. And it will be difficult not only for the Iranians who cannot reach their aims, their national freedom, but it will continue to be a very serious danger to Israel, to the Emirates, and I would say even to Europe, because the Iranian religious belief is that they have to conquer the world, that they have to take in their hands the leadership of the world, and they have steps. This, the first step is destroy Israel. The second step is to overtake all the Middle East, and then to topple the Saudi regime, and then go on, and to try to change the regime in all the Islamic world.
1: From the Israeli perspective, people here in Israel, and the Western perspective in general, people who perhaps are sympathetic to the cause, not those who are, for example, in the United States, just against this war altogether, against Iran, or saying it's not in American interest, whatever, forgetting that. But there are those who are sympathetic and wonder, though, it's been just about a year now, of course, since the 12-day war, they called it back then, last June, right? And then we had February 28th into early April just now, this year. There were people, many people who were looking and, encouraging and in whichever way thinking and anticipating that the Iranian people, after all the damage that Iran had suffered, the Iranian regime had suffered at the hands of the United States and Israel, people out here in the West expected the people then to go onto the streets and to take it from there. It didn't happen, did it?
0: No, it didn't happen for a very simple reason. Because this regime in Iran is so criminal, it's so cruel, that in two nights that Iranians went to the streets and demonstrated, the regime killed around 10,000. They speak about 30,000 or 40,000 men, women, children, mercilessly. So the Iranians at this moment, that the Revolutionary Guards and the oppressive groups of the regime are so strong and they have the rifle, they cannot go again to the street and be killed. That's the main reason that Israel tried to eliminate the oppressive forces of Iran, but President Trump didn't let Israel to finish this mission, and it's a pity, a real pity.
1: Mm-hmm. And just before we let you go, Menashe Amir, let me ask you, I mean, President Trump himself has said he's not sure. Sometimes he says he's not sure, sometimes he seems to be more sure. Are you sure? Do you know who is running Iran right now? Is it the Revolutionary Guards? What about the fate of the Ayatollah? I mean, who is in charge?
0: No doubt about it that... around 2 years before the elimination of Ali Khamenei, and especially today, this is the Revolutionary Guard who has the absolute rule in Iran, and this organization is very extremist, and he asks for war, he asks for killing and overtaking the whole region. I want to remind what the Imam Jumei, the leaders, the religious leaders of Iran have said on Friday prayer that they want war, they want to destroy Israel, they want to continue their efforts for reaching the Islamic aims, and they are ready to pay any price that is needed.
1: They still vow indeed to destroy the state of Israel. Menashe Amir, a longtime expert on Iranian affairs, you have seen much over the decades. Thank you very much for your time.
0: You're welcome.
2: Iran expert Menashe Amir. Taking a midway look at the headlines this evening, U.S. President Trump says he won't rush into a deal with Iran. Israel's Prime Minister Netanyahu says the U.S. leader assured him any final deal must eliminate the Iranian nuclear threat. According to reports, the emerging deal would end the war, reopen the Strait of Hormuz, and see Iran give up its enriched uranium. Drone infiltration alerts continue to sound in Israel's north. Staff Sergeant Noam Hamburger, killed Friday in a Hezbollah drone attack, is laid to rest. President Herzog blasts creeping brutalization within Israeli society. The weather outlook slightly warmer tomorrow, but still cool for the time of year. IDF Staff Sergeant Noam Hamburger, killed on Friday by an explosive drone on the Israel-Lebanon border, was laid to rest this evening in the military section of the cemetery in his hometown, Atlit. The 23-year-old Hamburger was a technology and maintenance soldier in the 401st Armored Brigade. In the same incident in which Hamburger fell, another IDF soldier was seriously wounded and a non-commissioned officer was lightly hurt. Their families were notified. The drone threat continues in the north. This afternoon, an explosive drone launched by Hezbollah toward Israeli forces detonated inside Israeli territory near the border with Lebanon. There were no injuries. Hostile drone infiltration alerts sounded throughout the day in northern Israeli communities, including in the Upper Galilee and Galilee Panhandle, communities of Kiryat Shmona, Yaron, Avivim, Shomera, and Shtula. Interceptor missiles were fired toward several suspicious targets. There were no reports of injuries. Meanwhile, Khan reports that representatives from Israeli forces in the IDF who are deployed inside southern Lebanon last week approached fishermen from the Sea of Galilee to explore the possible purchase or receiving of fishing nets as part of improvised efforts to deal with the Hezbollah explosive drone threat. Khan notes that this was a personal initiative of the fighters and came up from them and was not an organized appeal from the IDF or the defense ministry. In the meantime, the IDF is working to come up with a unified standards in order to order the various nets that would be placed over various structures, vehicles, and other posts as part of the protective measures against those drones. On the Lebanese side of the border in the Hardov area, the IDF says Israeli forces have demolished an underground Hezbollah passage over an expanse of about 100 meters. It included four rooms where terrorists would camp out. Amid talk that Iran is demanding and perhaps receiving a commitment that a deal between Washington and Tehran would include a stop to the fighting in Lebanon, the IDF says it will continue to operate against threats to the Israeli population from the north of the border in accordance with directives from the Israeli political echelon. The IDF Chief of Staff, Lieutenant General Eyal Zamir, held a situation assessment in the IDF Northern Command this afternoon. He authorized the plans for continued fighting. "We are determined to deepen our hit on Hezbollah." He added that the IDF mission is clear: to thwart the enemy, destroy enemy infrastructure, and serve as an advanced defense line for northern communities. On Iran, he said the IDF continues to monitor regional developments and is prepared for an immediate resumption of forceful fighting to weaken in a much deeper way the terror regime in Iran. "We will maintain our flexibility to act as long as is needed," he said. The head of the Mateh Asher local council, Moshe Davidovich, who is also head of what's referred to as the confrontation line localities near the border with Lebanon, told Khan this morning that he is not optimistic about the agreement with Iran. Davidovich said that based on the reports, it looks bad. "We will pay a price yet again. We don't finish the job, neither in Gaza nor regarding Iran, in Yemen, and most importantly," he said, "here in the north." The Hezbollah chief, Naim Qassem, again urged Lebanese authorities to abandon direct talks with Israel ahead of a fourth round of such discussions in Washington next month. He said, "Direct negotiations are completely unacceptable and are a pure gain for Israel. Abandon the direct negotiations and do not give to America so that it gives to Israel. Don't be with them and stab us in the back." In other news, the IDF over the weekend killed a Hamas terrorist, a sniper from the Zaytun Brigade of the terror group. The IDF said in a statement that the terrorist took part in the assault on the Zikim base in the October 7th attack and recently was engaged in terror activities against IDF forces. More accusations by Palestinians of violence on the part of Israelis in Judea and Samaria. Video from a security camera showed alleged settlers stealing sheep belonging to Palestinians in Hebron. Palestinians earlier accused settlers of assaulting them last week and defacing graves during a funeral at a Palestinian cemetery east of Bethlehem. Palestinians charged that the Israelis demanded that they leave the scene. Signs of desecration were seen on some of the graves afterwards. President Isaac Herzog has warned that on the fringes of Israeli society, a menacing process of brutalization is creeping in. In remarks at a ceremony for the Jerusalem Unity Prize, Herzog warned that there are parts on the fringes of our society that have normalized violence and, unfortunately, some who celebrate it and take pride in it. We are witnessing a terrible wave of violence carried out by an anarchist mob in Judea and Samaria. We are dealing with violence against Christians. We are exposed to despicable actions by a handful of people who think that detainees and those under interrogation have no rights. It is forbidden to abuse detainees to harm members of other religions. We must not tolerate this brutishness that comes from the margins of society and threatens us all. Our people are a magnificent people with tremendous strengths, but we must draw red lines. I stand here and say it out loud. Unity begins with humanity. Violence in Arab society. In a criminal shooting in the northern town of Umm Al Fahum, a man in his 30s was killed and three other people were injured, one critically and two moderately. The injured were evacuated to Ha'emek Hospital in Afula. Politics, another departure from Shas. Knesset member Yaakov Mergi has informed the party leader he is not interested in running on the party's list in the upcoming election. His announcement comes a week after fellow Shas MK Moshe Arbel submitted his own resignation from the Knesset. Meanwhile, reports say that Haredi Orthodox lawmakers have informed the prime minister that they are not interested in the Haredi draft exemption bill. Political sources estimate the reason is that the ultra-Orthodox lawmakers expect that the law will be advanced without them. In Degel HaTorah, with the support of its spiritual leader, Rabbi Landau, they announced to Netanyahu and the coalition, "We have no trust that there truly will be a conscription bill, and we are not taking the step actively." This comes after the Haredi Orthodox legislators were angered by the coalition failure to fulfill the promise to advance a bill which would anchor in law the exemption from military service for yeshiva students. The High Court of Justice convened today to continue hearing petitions demanding that the Justice Minister convene the Judicial Selection Committee. This against the backdrop of longstanding empty positions on the bench. The chair of the Israel Bar Association, attorney Amit Becher, told Khan that Justice Minister Yariv Levin is holding the Israeli public and judicial system hostage. At Ha'emek Hospital in Afula, doctors pronounced dead the pilot and passenger in a light aircraft that crashed this morning near Tel Adashim in the Jezreel Valley. The names of the two individuals killed in the crash have been released. They are Reserve Lieutenant Colonel Yuval Inbar, aged 50, of Moshav Chagor, an Israeli Air Force fighter pilot and former squadron commander, and Itai Talmi, aged 72, from Kibbutz HaSolalim in the Lower Galilee. He was also a former pilot. The Civil Aviation Authority has opened an investigation into the circumstances of the crash, which occurred in an open field in clear conditions. Abroad briefly, Russia pounded Kiev and surrounding areas with hundreds of drones and missiles in one of the heaviest bombardments of the city since the start of the four-year war, firing an Oreshnik hypersonic missile near the capital. The hours-long overnight barrage killed four people and wounded nearly 100, according to Ukrainian officials. And in Washington, D.C., a gunman who fired at a White House checkpoint was shot by officers and died after being taken to hospital on Saturday evening, the Secret Service said. The man had approached the checkpoint at 17th Street and Pennsylvania Avenue near the White House, pulled a gun out of his bag, and started shooting at officers. Officers returned fire and shot the suspect, the agency said. U.S. President Donald Trump thanked the Secret Service for their response after the shooting incident. Law enforcement officials identified the shooter as an emotionally disturbed person who had previously been issued a stay-away order. Prime Minister Benjamin Netanyahu, in a post on X, condemned the shooting and expressed relief the American president was unhurt. Turning to culture, the 28th Duk Aviv Documentary Film Festival opens May 28th and runs through June 6th, with a program of more than 100 documentaries from Israel and around the world, as well as professional competitions and programs for up-and-coming young filmmakers. The festival will take place at the Tel Aviv Cinematheque, the Tel Aviv Museum of Art, and other venues across the city. The timelier-than-ever program offers a clear-eyed gaze at Israeli and global reality, alongside personal, cultural, and musical stories. We heard more from Michal Weitz, artistic director of the festival. We are speaking with Michal Weitz, artistic director of the Duk Aviv International Documentary Film Festival, which will be taking place later this month. Thank you very much for joining us, and tell us a bit about this chock-packed program for the festival.
3: Yeah, I think it's, first of all, hello. And I think it's really almost unbelievable that we've managed to build such a big program for the festival, taking under consideration the war and everything and the international boycott. And so it was really hectic year. And I'm very happy to say that we have an amazing program for the festival with more than 100 films, documentaries, of course, Israelis, international films, shorts, students, competition, panorama, everything.
2: So was it an uphill battle to acquire some of these films that you wanted? Were there obstacles en route to building this program?
3: Yeah, definitely. This is the third year that we are facing the cultural boycott, and it's not getting any better if we are looking at the past year. But we still managed to have films, international films, and we have partners around the world and filmmakers that just don't believe in cultural boycott. There are films that we got refused, but we managed to do it, yes, and it's not easy. I hope that next year it will be easier.
2: So in the meantime, let's speak about some of the films and events and screenings that will be taking place during the festival.
3: Yeah, so we have the Israeli competition with 12 brand new films, Israeli films, amazing films. And we have also the international competition with 10 films from around the world. And I truly, truly recommend to come and watch the films from the international competition. Films like A Song Without Home, Marinka, Notes of a True Criminal, Divya. Amazing films coming from all around the world. We have films from the Russia-Ukraine war and just amazing films. We have Time and Water, which is the film of, by Sarah Dosa that did The Fire of Love, the film that won the Oscar. So this is her new film. And really, millions of films, and we have a documentary about Elon Musk and many more.
2: So all of these films, many of them touch on our life, on our reality, but offer their own unique prism and take on that situation.
3: Yes, exactly. When you are dealing with documentary, so you're dealing with the reality. And so we have films that talk about current affairs, wars, what's happening with social media and the effect of it of our children and things like that. But we have also nature, like Whispers in the Woods, which is an amazing film, a French film. one of the most beautiful films in the festival. So we have plenty of genres. And yes, but of course, we are dealing with current affairs and what's happening all around the world, like Ukraine, Belarus, Hungary, everywhere.
4: The festival is also helping to cultivate the next generation of documentary filmmakers. Tell us a bit about those activities as well, those events.
3: Yeah, so we have the Doc Lab, which is a rough cut, a professional lab for Israeli filmmakers that working on their documentary right now. We are bringing mentors from around the world to help them to solve some problems that they have with the films right now and to find the right way to tell their story. And we have also a new program called 20 Under 40, which is we Doc Aviv choose 20 filmmakers from all kind of aspects in the documentary filmmakers. It could be director, producers, distributors, photographers, editors, everything. And they are the first class of 20 under 40 of Doc Aviv, bringing the next generation of the documentary industry in Israel. So we're very happy about it. And we also have student pitching and the woman pitching of the new fund in the student competition, of course, hoping to raise the next generation.
4: And of course, there are prizes or there are competitions and judging of the documentaries during the festival.
3: Yes, yes, we have plenty of prizes and awards. We have, of course, awards for the Israeli competition, the best film, best director, photography, editing, and so and so. We have awards for the international competition, for every competition. We have scholarships for students, and we're bringing back the audience award this year for the Israeli films from all the categories. So it's very exciting, and the award is given by producer Shula Spiegel in remembrance of the producer Dana Eden that passed away this year. So it's very, it moves me as a filmmaker, and I'm very happy that we were able to do it.
4: So do you have any insights or suggestions for those interested in what they shouldn't miss, how they should choose the films to come see at the festival?
3: It's so difficult because I feel that everyone are like my children because I choose each and every film. So yes, I truly recommend about the international competition. We have the film Jane Elliott Against the Wall in the Beyond the Screen competition. Andre is an Idiot. It's an amazing film from the Panorama. Whispers in the Woods also. And Elon Musk is really important film for us to watch. And we have many events. We have screenings around the city in Suzanne Dalal Center, in Tel Aviv Museum. We have over there amazing films about flamenco dancing, about Ivri Gittels. It's an amazing film called Ivri Who, about one of the biggest violin players called Ivri Gittels that the history just forgot. Really an amazing film and many more films. And we have more events in the Cinematheque. We have a first new event with Ben Shani, talking with Doron Tzabari, the filmmaker, about his body of work. And we have guests from around the world coming to visit the festival and to be our guest of honor. It's going to be very happy. We have this year also a new program. It's only for now because of the World Cup in soccer. We have a documentary about soccer, documentary films that deal with this issue. So it's going to be very nice. We have retrospective to Werner Herzog, one of the biggest documentary filmmakers. And we have also retrospective for Ram Levy, Israeli a filmmaker that passed away this year, and it's truly a big honor to put a retrospective for him, and many, many more.
4: So where can one find all the information about the screenings?
3: All the information is in our website, docaviv.co.il. And you can come to the Tel Aviv Cinematheque to catch the program. And, of course, you can find us also in Instagram, Facebook, and to get all the information. And to buy tickets quickly, because we have already sold out screening. So hurry up.
4: Well, thank you so much for speaking with us.
3: Yeah, thank you. Bye-bye.
2: Michal Weitz, Artistic Director of the Duk Aviv Documentary Film Festival, May 28th through June 6th. Before the weather and return headlines, here's Ehud Banai, Sarat Ratz.

And the weather outlook, slightly warmer tomorrow, mostly in the hills and inland, but still slightly cool for the time of year. Tuesday will be warmer. The temperatures forecast for tonight and tomorrow, Jerusalem 14 to 24, Tel Aviv 18 to 24, Haifa 16 to 23, Tzfat 12 to 24, Tiberias 16 to 29, Beersheba 16 to 27, and in Eilat from 24 degrees tonight going up to 34 degrees Celsius tomorrow. Taking another look at the news headlines this evening, U.S. President Trump says he won't rush into a deal with Iran. Israel's Prime Minister Netanyahu says the U.S. leader assured him in their conversation last night any final deal must eliminate the Iranian nuclear threat. The emerging deal would end the war, reopen the Strait of Hormuz, and see Iran give up its enriched uranium. Drone infiltration alerts continue to sound in Israel's north. Staff Sergeant Noam Hamburger, killed Friday in a Hezbollah drone attack, is laid to rest. The weather outlook, slightly warmer tomorrow, but still cool for the time of year. That's the news. 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

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But I see through your eyes, and I see through your brain.